Venezuelan Waltz No. 3 by Antonio Lauro, the guitarist, was the American Sharon Isbin, with the Brazilian percussionist Thiago de Melo. Some selections by Venezuelan Antonio Lauro, one of the most important guitar composers of the 20th century. He learned to play the guitar from his father, a barber who died when Antonio was still a child. The family moved to Caracas, and in time Antonio studied music formally there, learning to play piano and violin. But in 1933, he heard Agustín Barrios, the legendary guitarist, perform, and since then he dedicated himself to the guitar. Y ahora, música famosa por el compositor español Manuel de Falla. 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

Violinist Angèle Dubois and the ensemble La Pietà, with one of the best-loved works from Manuel de Falla, the most important Spanish composer of the early 20th century. Those were seven popular Spanish songs. De Falla was so significant that in 1970 his image was put on the 100 peseta Spanish bill. This is Concierto, classical music by Spanish and Latin American composers and performers.

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Music by Chopin, featuring Argentine pianist Ingrid Fleeter, who was born in Buenos Aires in 1973, and who says if not for Chopin, she might not have been born, because her parents met each other at a party where her father was playing Chopin waltzes, and that's what attracted her mother. Ingrid Fleeter performed with the Scottish Chamber Orchestra, led by Jun Merkel. This has been Concierto, classical music by Spanish and Latin American composers and performers. Hasta la próxima, soy Frank Domínguez.

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3: Hola y bienvenidos a Concierto. 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

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They performed the String Quartet No. 1 in G Major by Mozart. 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

pianist Artur Pizarro, with music by the famous Spaniard Joaquin Rodrigo, Preludio al Gallo Mañanero, Prelude of the Dawn Cockerel. Before that, you heard one of the Andalusian Nocturnes by Lorenzo Palomo, a contemporary Spanish composer, with guitarist Pepe Romero and the Seville Royal Symphony led by Rafael Frubeck de Burgos. And we began with violinist Hideko Odagawa and pianist Pavel Gililov performing Danza de la Gitana, The Dance of the Gypsy, by Ernesto Halfter. He lived from 1905 until 1989 and was a student of Manuel de Falla, the great Spanish composer. He was also part of a musical dynasty, the brother of composer Rodolfo Halfter and uncle of Cristobal Halfter, also a composer. Ernesto Halfter was also a member of the Group of Eight, which was opposed to musical conservatism in Spain.

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3: Terminamos esta vez con una grabación por el director de orquesta José Serebriel. 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

The suite from the Ballet Raymonda with score by Alexander Glazunov. That was the Royal Scottish National Orchestra conducted by José Serebrier. He was born in Montevideo, Uruguay in 1938 of Russian and Polish parents, and he's been a conductor since the age of 11 years old when he started out conducting his school orchestra. Later he studied in the United States at the Curtis Institute and also with the American composer Aaron Copland at the Tanglewood Festival. He's one of the most frequently recorded conductors of the era, and in addition to being a conductor, he's also a composer. This has been Concierto. Soy Frank Domínguez. Como siempre, un gran placer y muchas gracias por escuchar.

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2: Hello and welcome to Classical Guitar Alive. I'm Tony Morris. Classical Guitar Alive is broadcast thanks to the generous support of the Augustine Foundation and the Kadosky Family Fund and Charles and Taco Parker, and by Augustine Strings, makers of classical guitar strings since 1947, and thanks to a gift in loving memory of Adam Bratcher. Thanks for joining me. We'll hear music by Buxtehude, Vivaldi, Albinoni, Estonian composer Sven Grunberg, and more. We'll start with Buxtehude's Suite in E minor, performed by Tilman Hopstock.

Opening this week's edition of Classical Guitar Alive, we've just heard Tilman Hopstock performing his transcription of Buxtehude's Suite in E minor. The complete recordings of French guitarist Alexandre Lagoya have just been re-released as a box set. This is his arrangement of Vivaldi's Viola d'Amore Concerto in D minor.

Alexandre Lagoya and the Pro Arte Orchestra of Munich, conducted by Kurt Radl, in Vivaldi's Concerto for Viola d'Amore. In the United States, the mandolin is primarily known as a folk and bluegrass musical instrument. However, it also has a long history in classical music as well. This is the Sonata for Mandolin and Guitar by Israeli composer Yehezkel Bron. We'll hear it performed by Alon Sariel and Ishar Elias.

Alon Sariel and Ishar Elias in the Sonata for Mandolin and Guitar by Yehezkel Braun. This is Albinoni's Adagio in G minor, performed by the Presti Lagoya duo.

The Presti Lagoya duo performing Albinoni's Adagio in G minor. You're listening to Classical Guitar Alive. I'm Tony Morris. Sven Grünberg is an Estonian composer who's written music in a wide variety of styles, ranging from progressive rock music to ambient music, and he's also scored music for over 100 films. This is his piece for seven-string guitar and mixed choir titled Will I Find You?

The Estonian Philharmonic Chamber Choir, conducted by Kaspars Putinens, and seven-string guitarist Andrei Macher in a piece titled Will I Find You by Sven Grunberg. We'll close this week's edition of Classical Guitar Alive with Debussy's Suite in C Minor, performed by Baroque cellist Rainer Zipperling and guitarist Tilman Hopstock.

0: Closing this week's edition of Classical Guitar Alive, we've just heard Robert Devise's Suite in C Minor, performed by Baroque cellist Rainer Zipperling and guitarist Tilman Hopstock. You've been listening to Classical Guitar Alive. Classical Guitar Alive is broadcast worldwide thanks to the generous support of the Augustine Foundation and the Kadosky Family Fund, and Charles and Taco Parker, and by Augustine Strings, makers of classical guitar strings since 1947, and thanks to a gift in loving memory of Adam Bratcher. Classical Guitar Alive is a nonprofit organization based in Austin, Texas. Music by pluck-stringed instruments like the guitar, the harp, and the ancient lyre have been used in healing for over 3,000 years. That's why our mission is to bring this music to the widest possible audience. 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I'm Tony Morris. 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

0: Opus 165, number 2, work by Isaac Albéniz, called Tango, a more contemplative, laid-back tango. Stephen Huff was at the piano. Still ahead, we will hear works by the Canadian composer Carmen Braden. Up next, Something for the Evening Time by Carl Nielsen.
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0: Danish composer Carl Nielsen composed nearly 300 songs and hymns. This is one of them. It's titled Underlige Aftenlüfte. Roughly translates as homesickness, evening breezes. It's based on an early 19th century Danish poem.

0: Music that originated in 2017 from the Northwest Territories of Canada by composer Carmen Braden. Songs of the Invisible Summer Stars.
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0: Los Romeros with the Seville Royal Symphony Orchestra. 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

0: Ukraine war. Also economically, North Korea and Russia are becoming closer. And so China needs to, I guess, reassert itself as the most important player here and try to say to North Korea, you know, come on, here we are, we're number one.
1: The Japanese city of Utsunomiya has closed all 94 of its primary and middle schools after a bear was seen in the city for the first time. The city, which is about 100 kilometres north of Tokyo, said the bear was first seen in a residential area near a park on Saturday evening. It remains at large after the last sighting early on Monday morning. Bear attacks have been on the rise in Japan. BBC World News.
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3: Welcome to Fronteras, a program that explores issues at the border and beyond through the lens of arts, culture, and history. I'm Norma Martinez with Texas Public Radio in San Antonio. Almost 200 nations gathered over a decade ago to address climate change through the Paris Agreement. It called for keeping the global average temperatures and greenhouse gases in check. The World Meteorological Association has determined that the last 11 years have been the 11 warmest on record. And the U.S. is the only country that's dropped out of the agreement twice, both under President Trump's first and current administrations. Groups like the Climate Heritage Network are looking to achieve the goals of the Paris Agreement by tackling climate change through heritage, arts, and culture. Jenny Hay is the coordinator for the North America region of the Climate Heritage Network. She's based in San Antonio, which is part of this global network of government agencies, NGOs, businesses, and universities that have come together to find solutions to a common goal. Hay explains why culture is the key.
4: We believe strongly that the missing link is actually culture, and the inclusion of human traditions and practices and beliefs and values is something that culture, including the arts, cultural heritage, historic preservation, and the creative industries know best. And so there is no other audience that we think is more beneficially placed to carry forward the climate action that will really make a difference in our local communities and then on up to the global level.
3: So, I mean, policy-wise, what does that entail? Because I think you can do so much in industry, but how do you incorporate culture? How do you incorporate the arts into that sort of policy planning?
4: Yeah, that's a great question. And San Antonio is actually a wonderful example of that. We have here, housed within our historic preservation office, a program called the Circular Economy Program. They focus specifically on building materials, so they work with structures that are going to be removed, and rather than removing them in a sort of violent and messy way, they instead deconstruct those structures in order to salvage the materials and then reuse them in creative ways. So this is where the intersection of historic preservation and cultural heritage really sort of the rubber meets the road with climate action, because you are diverting that waste from the waste stream. You are honoring the history of the structures that were built, including the hands that built them. And then you are allowing the community to return those materials back to use in a way that is important to them. And so in this case, locally, the city uses them in education, in training programs to connect students with sustainable and traditional construction techniques, and also in affordable housing repair. So the value of these older materials, which, you know, could have been old growth lumber, could have been very carefully created and designed finishes, that goes right back into the community moving forward.
3: And so have you seen other communities outside of San Antonio using similar processes in trying to reuse these materials? Because I know San Antonio is just one of many, many members of the Climate Heritage Network. And so do you find that many of these members sort of borrow from each other in order to accomplish these goals?
4: That's a really good point, and I'm glad that you brought it up. We, in fact, are working with our partner organizations across the country and really around the world to create a toolkit specifically for these strategies. The project is called Decarbonizing the Built Environment Through Heritage, and San Antonio is just one of more than two dozen, I think, examples of sustainable strategies that people can use specifically related to the built environment. And focusing on historic preservation, I think, is really easy here in San Antonio, in a lot of other cities across the country too, right? Places like Boston, places like San Francisco, places like New Orleans that are facing very serious threats from climate change and are in a lot of very locally specific ways using culture to drive forward the conversation about how to build resilience locally.
3: And the interesting thing about, you know, you think of the cultural heritage here in San Antonio, you kind of think of the big names, I guess you could say, the missions and some of the other maybe historic neighborhoods. But there are also smaller contingents. You know, I'm thinking, of course, of San Antonio's West Side or San Antonio's historically Black East Side. Also, these are smaller communities that might not have sort of these structures that are well known historically, but there is still a lot of culture and heritage that they have invested a lot of their time in preserving. So how do these sort of smaller contingents, what role do they play in sort of this broader preservation of the environment, of being pro-climate forward?
4: Sure. I love to think of San Antonio as kind of a lab for all of these different strategies. So the examples that you've just provided to me are so relevant, not just obviously our World Heritage site here in San Antonio that we celebrate so much, but our legacy neighborhoods are critical moving forward. And I know as we continue into the future and our population continues to grow, the lack of affordable housing is going to continue to be an issue. And so looking to those neighborhoods to make sure that they are thriving, they are growing where they can, they are sustaining those affordable housing options is really crucial. It is a climate issue just as much as it is a social justice issue. In the case of what the Climate Heritage Network is looking to do, I really love to tell people that they can think about their historic neighborhoods, whether they're designated historic or not, as carbon banks. In the past, for, you know, at least a century more for some of our neighborhoods, our local population has invested carbon through the building process, right? Through the lumber that they've put in, the work that they've put in to build those structures. And there's an enormous amount of value there by keeping that carbon in state, right? Not releasing it out into the atmosphere to continue the issue of global warming, right? The greenhouse gas emissions, et cetera. So if you think of your neighborhood as something of intrinsic value, that carbon bank, then you realize that just by preserving your own home, your neighbors, folks down the street, your local businesses, you are actually doing climate action just in that one instance. And it doesn't take very much. It really is something that everyone can participate in. And I especially like it in using this as an example for why climate and heritage just have to go together, because your community identity really is tied up into where you were from. And San Antonio was, you know, such a perfect example of this. Our neighborhoods are crucial identity markers, right, for folks who live here. And so by continuing that celebration and reinvesting back into those local neighborhoods through this method, right, whether it's deconstruction or preservation, you are, in fact, sustaining resilience and building resilience within your own neighborhood.
3: Jenny Hay is the coordinator for the North America region of the Climate Heritage Network. She's based in San Antonio, which is home to a couple of members of the Climate Heritage Network, including the City of San Antonio's Office of Historic Preservation. When we come back, climate action in the U.S. is being led by community strength and engagement.
4: The hard work that goes into this kind of advocacy and this on-the-ground sort of effort that if we can do it in Texas, we can probably do it anywhere.
3: Our conversation continues next on Fronteras.

0: What happens when the quiet routines of Irish village life are shattered by domestic trauma? I'm Yvette Benavides. On the next episode of The Lonely Voice with Peter Orner, we unpack the story, A Sigh, by Mary Lavin. 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
3: Welcome back to Fronteras. I'm Norma Martinez with Texas Public Radio in San Antonio. The UN climate change conferences are held each year in different locations across the globe. The conference's decision-making arm, COP, for Conference of the Parties, addresses the progress of climate change goals. The Climate Heritage Network is a global network of government and non-governmental entities that believe culture can drive climate action and local support. The group believes people and nature have been exploited for the sake of what it calls petrocultures and carbonscapes that have led to inequities and injustice. Jenny Hay is the coordinator for the North America region of the Climate Heritage Network. She says the global problem of climate change requires local solutions with a focus on traditional knowledge, culture, and heritage.
4: I will say that the network looks broadly for partners and is especially interested and currently engaged in empowering smaller organizations and smaller communities to build their capacity to be able to act and advocate, whether that's within their own local government or state government or national government. So we have partners, in fact, across the world. I have a counterpart who's located in Kampala, Uganda, and they work with indigenous communities that are located around their country to empower them specifically to work on climate action related to culturally based solutions to conserve habitat for local species, including chimpanzees. So we're talking about hyper-local solutions that pull all of the best knowledge from across the globe to apply in your own backyard.
3: And we're also in a different kind of a political climate, right? The Paris Accord that we were talking about earlier, the United States has pretty much abandoned it. And so I think communities in the U.S. are sort of left on their own in order to try to pass their own ordinances. Oftentimes, they're running across obstacles put in place by, you know, state laws. So have you noticed whether the Climate Heritage Network has maybe seen some of its programs or initiatives come to a halt, or what other kind of challenges do you see in front of you sort of in this current administration, which believes that, you know, global warming is a myth?
4: Wow, what a question. Yes, I mean, we certainly have been facing challenges. We are fortunate to have received generous funding from the Mellon Foundation just a couple of years ago to be able to support several programs that are still active both in North America and in Africa. So we've benefited from that support greatly. I will say I often remind people when we are talking about the hard work that goes into this kind of advocacy and this on-the-ground sort of effort that if we can do it in Texas, we can probably do it anywhere. So I think San Antonio is such a good example of the strength of the local community to overcome those sort of political challenges, to not engage in the culture wars, and to really think more strategically about what it is that we're really trying to get done. Because at the end of the day, I think we all share the goal of wanting to hand over a healthy earth to our children and to their children, and understanding how to get that done may differ between city to city, to state, and country to country. And there are certainly other countries that have their own challenges as well. I think it's very interesting. We've had the UNFCCC has their large climate conference every year that's called COP.
5: And what does that very long acronym stand for, if you know?
4: Let's see if I can remember the full thing. It is the United Nations body that oversees climate and climate action in general. I'll have to leave you with that.
5: That's good enough. And most of us have heard of COP,
4: yes.
5: the global environmental.
4: Exactly.
5: So tell us a little bit more.
4: And so they've been hosted the last few years by countries that are really fossil fuel dependent. And so last year it was in Brazil. This next year it's going to be in Turkey. A couple of years ago it was in Azerbaijan. So you can imagine that as the leadership moves from country to country as each host takes over the COP presidency, you face your own challenges in engaging with them in a meaningful way and being able to communicate the values, right, that our organization brings to the table. And I think the benefit of working through heritage is that it's sort of a universal language. And there are obviously built-in systems of acknowledgement. The World Heritage Site recognition obviously is something that is global. And so we can use those examples of shared heritage values to be able to build kind of a bridge between our cultures, and then be able to move forward in a really meaningful way rather than having to sort of battle it out in the weeds. We can already identify these things that we share and use those sort of as leverage, right, to be able to say, we know you care about this, and here's what we also care about, and see how we can find the shared goals between them and how we can make that happen.
5: So it's such an international effort. And do the people in the Climate Heritage Network, do they have that kind of cultural knowledge going into these communities? Because I know sometimes that can be a little tricky. You know, you want to make sure that you have people who know that community that they're going into, that relate to that particular culture. Do you find sometimes that you may be going into communities that you don't really know us that well? So, you know, maybe you should learn a little bit more about us before you start asking us to maybe take on these plans. You know, what's that sort of that cultural knowledge that people within the Climate Heritage Network go into with these initiatives all over the world?
4: Yeah, what an interesting point. And I would use a couple of examples from the projects that we have going on right now. So we have a couple of peer learning exchanges that are happening specifically tied to adaptation, which of course is getting ready and preparing sites for climate change, and then resilience, which means that when hazard events happen or when climate change effects become inescapable, being able to withstand those in a healthy way and recover quickly. So our adaptation projects are moving around the globe, truly, to different heritage sites to work specifically with the stewards of those sites. So it's not a program that starts with, here's the book, read the book, we'll talk to you when you've finished reading the book. It's, we come to the community, we ask, who's taking care of this? Who knows about this place? Who's the best person to talk to? We bring people from those regions to come and then provide training specifically tailored to those stewards and their specific needs. So if they have issues with water, then we're going to talk about water. If they have issues with heat, then we're going to talk about heat. If there are multiple communities with multiple languages. I'll give an example that we work in Togo and Benin at a historic site that's right on the border and reaches into both countries. So you can imagine that there's some challenges related to languages, to policy, because obviously you have two different countries working there, right? And being able to invite and really highlight those regional voices that are most adept at speaking to their peers, I think, is something that we find to be very effective.
5: So I'm curious as to how you were sort of drawn into this kind of work. So tell us a little bit more about Jenny Hay. How, you know, are you from the San Antonio region? You know, how did you get involved in sort of this environmental advocacy, if you would?
4: So I am from Texas originally, and I'm seventh or eighth generation Texan.
5: Wow.
4: I'm actually a geographer. So I have studied the earth as the home to humans for all of my academic career, and was particularly interested in the way that people relate to their environment through history. And I don't think there's any clearer way to do that work than to work with the Climate Heritage Network. So you mentioned that San Antonio has such a such a strong preservation ethic, and I just can't imagine working anywhere else. It's been just incredible to get to be in a place that cares so much, so deeply, both about our physical environment around us in the built environment, our city, our buildings, but also the landscape and the history of that landscape, and understanding that, you know, the indigenous population here has been here for thousands and thousands of years. I love going to San Pedro Springs and just sitting and thinking about what it must have been like prior to the park being there, prior to the missions even being here, and how important this place was to humans on this continent. And I think San Antonio as a community has held that as such an important part of our identity in thinking both backward and forward.
5: So maybe there are, you know, residents living outside of San Antonio listening to this conversation that maybe wanting to invest their community into the initiatives of the Climate Heritage Network. You know, what resources do you offer, and how might they maybe even become a member of the network?
4: Yeah, so obviously we always are welcoming new members from institutions like libraries and museums to membership organizations to local governments to state governments. You know, we work with everybody. So please come to our website, climateheritage.org, and there are instructions on how to join. Essentially, you'll be taking a pledge similar to how you might for Texas Public Radio to agree that we share these goals together. We have lots of programs. We have several working groups that tailor to specific interests. So there's always something to do, always something to get involved in. And if you're interested at the international level to participate in those big events, like the COP that we mentioned, there's opportunities to do that. There's also opportunities to work locally, again, in your own local government, in your own city council. We have folks in states all across the country. So please do jump in and join us.
5: Well, amazing. Jenny Hay, it's been an absolute pleasure talking to you today.
4: Thank you so much. I really enjoyed it.
5: Jenny Hay is the coordinator for the North America region of the Climate Heritage Network. She's based in San Antonio, which is home to two members of the network, including the City of San Antonio's Office of Historic Preservation. Hear a longer conversation with Jenny Hay at tpr.org. Fronteras editors are Dan Katz and Yvette Benavides. The program is produced by Maria Navarro and Norma Martinez. Charanga Cakewalk composed our theme music. Hear past episodes at tpr.org and on the Fronteras podcast. I'm Norma Martinez with Texas Public Radio in San Antonio. 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
2: 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Today on Texas Matters, one mother's story of life inside the ICE Dilley Detention Center, and nearly 200 proposed data centers are requesting to connect to the Texas grid. ERCOT is developing a new method to evaluate these projects and weed out speculative proposals. This is Texas Matters from Texas Public Radio. I'm David Martin Davies. The ICE Detention Center in Dilley has been at the center of a national fight over family detention. The South Texas Family Residential Center, about 70 miles southwest of San Antonio, was reopened in 2025 after the Trump administration revived the detention of migrant families. The facility can hold up to 2,400 people and is operated by the private prison company CoreCivic under an agreement with ICE. Immigration rights groups say conditions inside Dilley are harmful and unlawful. A recent report from Human Rights First and Raices says that more than 5,600 people, including parents, children, toddlers, and newborns, were held there between April 2025 and February 2026. The groups allege families were detained for months, denied meaningful access to asylum protections, and subjected to threats, poor medical care, inadequate education, and psychological harm. The controversy has grown because children are generally not supposed to be held in immigration detention for long periods under the Flores settlement. ICE and Department of Homeland Security reject the allegations. Officials say Dilley is safe, humane, and family-friendly, and that detainees receive medical care, food, education, recreation, and legal access. DHS has also argued that some families in custody present national security or immigration enforcement concerns. But one Canadian mother, who is a resident of Kingsville, Texas, spent nearly 3 weeks at Dilley with her 7-year-old daughter, and she says she suffered greatly during detention there. Tanya Warner says the facility was unsafe and degrading. I spoke with Tanya about her experience in Dilley and how she found herself and her daughter there.
3: Well, my daughter, husband, and I were at a baby shower in Raymondville, Texas. And Raymondville is about an hour south of the Sarita border checkpoint. So we didn't go to Mexico or anything like that. We just went south of the checkpoint. And on our way back to Kingsville, we have to go through the checkpoint. And that was when they asked my husband if he was American, asked to see my ID. And they pulled us to the side and detained my daughter and I.
4: We drive through all the time, checkpoints, and they ask, American citizen? And then you may have said, no, I'm Canadian. Is that right?
3: He didn't actually ask me if I was a citizen. He just asked to see my ID. He addressed my husband. They didn't ask me. They asked my husband, and he asked to see my ID and scanned it and then asked us to pull over to the side.
4: You thought your documents were totally up to date and you had no issues?
3: They were, but what happened was the administration set a policy that removed the protections that I had, and I was unaware of that.
4: Right. So what was your status?
3: My status was pending with a lawful presence.
4: You were not in the country illegally. You
3: had
4: the legal documents. You were married to an American citizen. They still thought that you needed to be detained.
3: Yes, based on the policies that were passed. So they decided that anybody with a petition pending, based on that petition pending, has an automatic overstay. So they're arresting everyone on the overstay that they basically are helpless to because they're adjusting their papers in the United States. So they're arresting people based on the fact that the Immigration Nationality Act doesn't protect them in that gray area.
4: At this point, do they put cuffs on you and they say, we're going to take you away?
3: Didn't cuff us right away. We were in the Sarita checkpoint for 5.5 hours. They transferred us to the McAllen Processing Center at 11 p.m. We didn't arrive until almost 1 a.m.
4: And when you say us, you mean you and your daughter?
3: 7-year-old daughter. Yep.
4: How was she dealing with this situation?
3: My daughter's on the autism spectrum. She internalizes a lot. She seems to be handling things very well. I check in with her regularly to see how she's doing, and she seems to be adjusting really well. She's happy to be back to her normal life. She seems to be thriving in her home environment. This is the only home she's ever known.
4: In Kingsville?
3: Yep, this house.
4: So
3: yep.
4: Why was she detained?
3: Because she's Canadian.
4: They take you to McAllen, and mm-hmm. How long are you in McAllen?
3: We were in McAllen for 5 days. The mandated hold is 72 hours. They held us for 5 days.
4: What are they telling you at this point?
3: That we are going to be deported one way or another, and we can do it the easy way or the hard way.
4: What does that mean?
3: It meant that they wanted me to self-deport or voluntarily deport, and if I didn't, it was going to get very hard for me. That's all they would say.
4: Did they tell you that if you did it the hard way and they were going to deport you, that you may end up in some other country? They deport people to parts of Africa and other countries all the time.
3: No, I immediately went to the Canadian government and the news in Canada to create some immunity so that my government was aware of what was happening based on the tensions between the United States and Canada. So I knew that I would have some immunity if I went public. Not other countries, but they did consistently threaten me with going to a facility or going to ICE, being handed over to ICE.
4: And that eventually happened?
3: Yes, it did.
4: So they sent you to Dili, is that right?
3: Yes. Yes, sir.
4: A lot of people have heard about Dili, about the conditions in Dili, some reports from humanitarian agencies that have documented substandard treatment and conditions there. Is that what you experienced?
3: Yes, most definitely. My daughter had chemical burns from the commercial grade detergents that they were using. They were overdosing her. I found the name of the specific detergent, and they were giving us 800% more than they were supposed to. It was degrading. And the children had zero comfort. So they aren't allowed stuffed animals or any of their things from home or anything that they're used to. They're stripped of all of their comfort and all of the things that give them stability.
4: What was day-to-day life like in Dili?
3: Well, I mean, it wasn't great.
4: What's the routine like? I'm sure it's like being in prison.
3: Well, it is a prison. It's not like being in prison. It's prison. There's guards everywhere. They wake you up at 6 a.m. You can't turn the lights out. You're in a room with 12 bunk beds. They don't treat you very well. You don't have any freedom. You're just stripped of all of your dignity. And the second you get in there, it's medical appointments, ICE meetings. They just throw you in the gauntlet, basically. It's very confusing, overwhelming, terrifying. It's not great. When they transferred us from Ursula, it was the same thing. They had us transferred at 8 p.m. and my daughter was kept up again until like 1 in the morning. So they make sure that when you go into these meetings that you're tired so that you're compliant.
4: Did you have any access to the outside world?
3: Well, they have phones in the rooms, but you have to put money on them. So you have to pay to use them. So for people that come from countries that don't have access to resources, they're very isolated. They aren't able to make calls. They aren't able to help themselves.
4: And you're with in like a general population with other people who are being detained as well, people from around the world?
3: Yeah, they separate families from everyone else. So they have an area for single males, single females, and then people with children. And they block the adults with similar age children together. So we were in yellow block is what it was called. Yellow 2, and then we moved to yellow 3.
4: And so meals at regular times, what were those meals like? And
3: how they were like cafeteria food. All I can say is the food seemed okay until I got out. And then we went to Burger King and my Whopper tasted gourmet. So you sort of adjust, I guess, would be the only way I would describe it. The food definitely wasn't suitable for children, the children that are in there for a year are being malnourished. They don't have any fresh fruit or vegetables for the kids, just bagged salad, you know, vegetables that are cooked to the point that they're just mush. So they don't really serve the children's nutritional needs.
4: Did your daughter go to the school that they had there?
3: Yes, it's not school. It's facilitated by a guard. Her name is Plant. And I interrogated her on the amenities that they provide for special needs children. They provide none. I had to fight for noise-canceling headphones, a weighted blanket for her. She dysregulates and overstimulates. And there was absolutely zero accommodations for special needs children. And I found out that the school is not legal. It's just guards teaching classes. There wasn't any state-mandated or government-mandated schooling in the facility.
4: What was it like interacting with the other families from around the world who are also being detained?
3: Bittersweet. They were wonderful. I enjoyed all of the people in there. I felt totally safe around the other inmates. Not one person in there is a criminal by any stretch of the imagination. They were all arrested on the same bureaucratic loophole in the Immigration Nationality Act. So basically, they are arrestable based on the fact that they're in the country, that they have to overstay to adjust their visas. That's what everybody was arrested for the most part. I can't comment on everyone's case because everybody's individual, but it seemed like a theme to me in there.
4: These people, did they have clarity about their status, their timeline? What did their futures look like?
3: Most people were terrified and exhausted. They were so stressed out. A lot of them didn't speak fluent English, so it was really difficult for them to navigate the paperwork and navigate their situations. I wasn't able to get details out of everybody, and not everybody's open to sharing their situation. They were all on a fast track to be deported for whatever reason they were in there, and it seemed very unjust. There was very good families in there, very good people. No criminals, no worst of the worst.
4: A sense of camaraderie that y'all are dealing with something together?
3: Absolutely. Absolutely. And my Spanish is terrible. I grew up in Canada, so I was able to use the French that I learned in school to help with the Spanish. I tried really hard. It was tough, but I tried really hard to make friends and to try to speak with them. And the kids helped translate. Most of the children had some English or spoke English.
4: So when you were in Dili, how much information were you able to get about the status of your case?
3: I am fortunate that I have an immigration lawyer. And so she was able to handle my situation. However, lots of people that are incarcerated in Dili right now don't have those resources. So my case was different in the sense that I had somebody that was able to advocate for me and navigate ICE and my incarceration situation.
4: When people hear about families like yours who are being subjected to detention, ICE detention, they typically don't think about someone who looks like you.
3: Yeah, that's come up a lot. The reality is that it doesn't matter where people are from. If they deem you deportable or you can be deported, they're going to put you through this system because it is all for profit. The more people they have in there, the more money they make. So it doesn't matter who you are or where you're from. I do believe they target certain demographics. 90% of the people that were in Dili when I was there were from Venezuela.
4: Were you subjected to extremely cruel language, name calling, anything like that?
3: I have the privilege of growing up in a place where I was taught that I don't have to take that from people, and I advocated for myself and others through my voice.
4: So what happened?
3: If I was spoken to a certain way, I matched that energy. Let's put it that way.
4: Some of you were guards.
3: Yeah, yeah. If it was a guard or if I felt they were out of line, I would promptly remind them that they were at work and this was a job that they were doing and that they were violating our rights or, you know, whatever it was that they were doing. So, and I think that having somebody that spoke American English, it did take them aback a little. It took them off guard, no pun intended. So I spoke for some of the people, especially if they didn't speak English and I felt like they were being harassed, then I would step up and speak on their behalf.
4: That took some courage.
3: I'm all brawn and no brains sometimes, sir. it's my personality. I've never been one to back down. So that's who I am. And I feel that good people don't deserve to be treated a certain way based on where they come from. That doesn't make any sense to me.
4: Did you think that this could have happened to you before you went to that, before you went through that checkpoint, that this was a possibility?
3: Well, no, because there were protections in place for my specific type of petition, and those protections were removed from this administration. Those protections, I believe, have been reinstated partially due to the ICWC injunction. It's ICWC versus NOM, excuse me. It seems as though some of my protections are back. So, yeah, to answer the question, I don't believe at this stage I'm a target, if that makes sense.
4: Yeah, but before you went through that checkpoint, were just living your life. Was it in the back of your head that I better be careful because ICE could pick me up? I am Canadian, even though I have my documents.
3: I didn't think along the lines of being Canadian. More that I had done my due diligence to have the paperwork in place that I needed in order to correctly navigate the immigration system. I've immigrated to Australia, New Zealand, and England in my past, and I've never had these kinds of issues based on an adjustment before.
4: You were eventually released. Was that a surprise release or did you know?
3: No.
4: How did that work?
3: No,
4: out?
3: Absolutely not. No, no. We had to file a bond, and that was, it cost $5,000 to file the bond paperwork, and it was $8,500 to bond me out and $1,500 to bond my daughter out.
4: All right. So your immigration attorney was able to do that for you with your family's resources?
3: No, with crowdfunding. We would not have been able to manage that amount on our own. No, you know, it's most people don't have, you know, 30 grand just sitting on the back burner ready to burn for court fees. So it's been a horrible financial burden to our family.
4: And so you got sprung. You were released. What was that mm-hmm. like?
3: It was bittersweet because I was fixed with an ankle monitor upon release.
4: Walking out that door, what was that like?
3: It was surreal. Again, bittersweet because I got fitted with an ankle monitor. And I was not happy about that. I felt like it wasn't real until I got in the car and we were driving away. I needed the facility to be in my rear view mirror. I needed to get away. That was how I felt it was real.
4: There were conditions on your release. What did you have to do?
3: Well, I get 75 miles radius with the ankle monitor, and now I have regular ICE check-ins, and I have to see what's called the ISAP officer to check in so they can basically monitor and track what I'm doing at all times.
4: And you have to go through a checkpoint to do that?
3: Yes, I do. The same one. Yeah.
4: What's that like?
3: It's terrifying. We've started just going alternate routes, like going to FAL or, you know, I don't really want to go through the 3-1. It's just, I don't want to relive that at all.
4: Right. So you go through FAL Furious?
3: Mm-hmm. Usually, yeah.
4: There's still Border Patrol.
3: It is. Maybe I just don't want to see any familiar faces. You know, they seem to be assigned to their areas, their checkpoints. And so I don't want to run into any of the agents that I met there.
4: But you're in Kings. You live in Kingsville, small mm-hmm. community, tight knit. I mean, I'm sure everyone heard about what happened to you.
3: Yeah. Yeah. I've laid pretty low the past couple of months, just kind of getting my bearings. And it's been a roller coaster of you know, depression, anger. There's been a lot to process.
4: So when Donald Trump was running for president, he was saying he was going to do mass deportation, but then they would say it would only be the bad ones, criminals and terrorists and what have you. Did you think that was going to be the case, or did you recognize at that time when they were campaigning on mass deportation that included you?
3: Oh, I sipped the Kool-Aid. I thought they were going to do what they said they were going to do, and I thought they were going to go for the worst of the worst. I had no idea they were going to start creating a bureaucratic loophole to make people into criminals so they could put them in these prisons for profit. I had no idea. I was very naive to how the system functioned. And now that I've learned how it functioned, it's just, there's really no words to describe what they're doing.
4: What do you want people to know about that then?
3: That the INA needs amending. The Immigration Nationality Act needs amending, and they can take the PDF off of my socials, fill it out, or copy paste it and send it to their congressional representative to help protect people that are in a due process and allow them their dignity and not feed these for-profit prisons to help people maintain their liberty and their dignity based on the Constitution of the United States.
4: And so are you still wearing an ankle monitor and having to do all those check-ins?
3: Yes, sir. I've had it on 2 months.
4: Got to sit there and plug it into the wall and have a charge, all that.
3: It's got a remote battery charger. So I put that on the hub and then I take it off in the evening when I'm having downtime before I fall asleep. We watch a little TV or I do my Duolingo and I put my charger on and then it vibrates and tells me battery charged and I take it off and I have to smack it twice and I put the battery back up. It's surreal. It's the most bizarre thing I've ever been through, I think, in all of my years.
4: Does your daughter have to wear an ankle monitor?
3: No, she's a minor. By law, minors are actually supposed to be neutral. They're not supposed to be targeted.
4: So what happened then?
3: I can't answer that. That's a policy that comes from the top. I can't answer that. I don't know.
4: So what happens now? What's your status?
3: My status is still pending. So we're just waiting on that green card to come through. And hopefully we won't have our lives destroyed. We aren't really prepared to move internationally right now. So it's a pretty scary time, honestly.
4: Well, the Trump administration says they're not going to allow green cards to go through anymore. You have to go back to your country of origin to apply for the green card.
3: It depends on the type of petition. I'm not going to get into the petition that I have, but I don't believe that applies to me.
4: Yeah, but it does seem like they're doing this to people like you who are in the United States, family, mm-hmm. contributing to society, not a burden, not a troublemaker. Yet it does seem like you're being targeted simply because mm-hmm. you're not an American citizen.
3: That's it. And the only thing that the Customs Border Patrol agents would say is, but you're not protected. So that was the only thing they would say to me. You're going to be deported. You're going to do this the easy way or the hard way. And these documents don't give you protection. So essentially, they use the Immigration Nationality Act in order to deport people based on the fact that they could. That's it.
4: And you want people to understand what life was like in Dili, particularly that place. Is a lot of people, we've heard a lot of stories about it. There were two measles cases there when you were there, right?
3: I wasn't aware of a measles case. I know that my daughter had chemical burns from the detergents that they were using, and I had to fight them for treatment in both facilities. I know that it's just not a resort. It's not an immigration residential facility. The paperwork says inmate. It's a prison. And I don't want people to think that it's just this little vacation people have to go on while their papers process. That's not it at all. They're incarcerating families in order to fulfill their agendas or their profit-driven businesses. So it's not a residential facility. It's jail.
4: Do you think you might have to go back to Dili or a place like it in the future?
3: That's up to ICE, and hopefully this injunction holds that was passed May 20th in California, and we have our protections back. Only time will tell, really. My biggest fear is definitely being reincarcerated. That would be my number one, to be estranged from my daughter or for us to be incarcerated together.
4: Your daughter's doing okay now?
3: You know, like I say, she's on the autism spectrum. So she internalizes a lot. But since she's been back home, this is the only house she's ever lived in. This is it. She's never lived anywhere else. And so she doesn't remember Canada. So coming home, getting back to her pets and her things and her bed and all the familiar support things and her stability, I think has just been the best thing for her. She's back in swimming lessons. I've got her on Duolingo for the summer. So she's learning Ukrainian, French, chess, and math right now through it. So she seems to be thriving out here, doing a lot better.
4: Canadian Tanya Warner and her daughter were held in two ICE facilities in South Texas alongside families from Venezuela, Egypt, El Salvador, Russia, and many other countries. She is speaking out about the detention conditions and how confusion in U.S. immigration laws led to her being detained at the ICE Dilley Family Detention Center. Texas grid operators are preparing for an influx of data centers. In the first quarter of the year alone, nearly 200 proposed data centers and other large energy users requested to join the grid. Many of these projects may never come to fruition. Houston Public Media's Natalie Weber tells us that the state's electric grid manager, ERCOT, is looking to weed out some speculative projects.
5: Currently, data centers and other high-energy users, such as cryptocurrency miners and industrial facilities, are seeking a combined 438 gigawatts of power in Texas. That's more than five times the amount of electricity used to power the entire state during record-breaking demand. But that number is likely inflated by proposed facilities that will never be built.
6: No, I haven't really believed the numbers for 2 years now.
5: University of Texas research scientist Joshua Rhodes says in the past, these facilities would go to their local utility provider and ask to join the power grid. But with so many data centers looking to connect to the grid, Rhodes says that's no longer feasible.
6: You end up in this like never-ending restudy loop because you just can't get a feel for, okay, is this transmission going to go to for this data center, but now it's being used by this data center.
5: Now, ERCOT is developing a new process to evaluate these projects in batches. Rhodes says the agency is trying to understand which data center projects are actually feasible and what infrastructure is needed to build them.
6: The criteria may include things like if you have the land, if you have the financing, if you already have ordered components and parts and computers and things like that that are going to ship.
5: Matt Bombs with the Texas Advanced Energy Business Alliance has also been following how ERCOT is responding to this influx of project proposals. He says data centers will also have to make a financial commitment in order to be evaluated before joining the grid.
7: The thinking there would be for large loads to put up some investment and some guarantee that they're really coming to do business here in Texas.
5: As the state faces a ballooning energy demand, Baum says ERCOT's new process could help create a more reliable grid.
7: It's saying that large loads can't just appear on the system faster than ERCOT can study them. Transmission providers can plan for them, and the grid can reliably serve them.
5: ERCOT is still determining who will be included in its first study of data centers and just exactly what criteria they will have to meet. Tech industry leaders have already provided hours of public comment at ERCOT meetings as the agency continues to grapple with potential changes. In a statement, the Data Center Coalition, a trade group, told Houston Public Media it's still seeking clarity from ERCOT regarding many components of the new process. That includes factors such as timelines, criteria for joining ERCOT's first study, and how projects are prioritized. If ERCOT approves the new process, it will go to a vote in July by the Public Utility Commission of Texas, which oversees ERCOT. Speaking at a meeting earlier this year, ERCOT Vice President Jeff Billow acknowledged the importance of developing a more structured process for adding data centers to the grid.
8: There are a lot of companies that are interested in doing business in Texas, which means there are a lot of people whose livelihoods are impacted by the work that we do here to integrate those large loads.
5: I'm Natalie Weber in Houston.
4: That's it for this edition of Texas Matters. 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

0: The Indianapolis Symphony with a Nursery Suite by Edward Elgar, not written for children, simply rooted in the musical ideas from the imagination of one. I'm Melanie Renata. Thank you for being with me for a little music through the night. There is a bit of a lullaby to maybe help soothe those Sunday scaries. It's coming up in just a minute.
1: 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I'll locate that recording and put it on the air on a future Friday evening. 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
0: Oh, I hope your night is serving you in all the ways that you need it to. If by chance you are in need of a little rest, a moment to let some cares just float away, well, this will help with that. 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

0: Music by Franz Kromer, a connecting thread between the classical and romantic eras, his second symphony, Opus 40, performed there by the London Mozart Players and Matthias Bamert at the podium.
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0: Music crafted just in the nick of time, coming in just under the wire, just as composer Rossini preferred that to be. His Moses ballet music performed for you there by the Monte Carlo National Opera Orchestra. The musical pendulum is going to swing towards something a little more soothing in just a tick. I'm Melanie Renata, and this is Music Through the Night.
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0: Paraguayan composer Agustin Barrios was also a guitar virtuoso, and when he left this world, his music was really only known inside some eclectic circles. It's thanks to an enthusiastic archivist, who was also an amateur guitarist from El Salvador, that the work from Barrios found its way into the hands of recording artists, and it has since become a pretty deep and delicious part of the classical guitar repertoire, like this work, Barrios's Choro de Ciudad, shared with you here by guitarist Berta Rojas.

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0: Over 1,000 compositions. That's what Johann Sebastian Bach left behind. And somewhere inside that extraordinary catalog are 6 sonatas for violin and harpsichord. Pieces where Bach essentially reinvented what both instruments could do together. The 6th of those sonatas is sort of like a journey through Baroque society itself. You'll pass through elegant drawing rooms and contemplative courtyards, and somewhere in the middle, the road sort of takes a turn, and you find yourself somewhere warmer, louder, and considerably more fun. A bit of a pub vibe before it's through. I hope you're thirsty. It's on the way. I'm Melanie Renata. This is Music Through the Night. And I am just so very glad to have you with me here tonight. Hopefully those Sunday scaries have stayed far, far away. There's no space for anxious thoughts in the dark of the night. What? No. It's time for rest. So give yourself a moment here. Just 4 minutes of stillness. You can do that, yeah? Here's The Rainbow Connection by Paul Williams and Kenneth Asher.

0: The very happy sixth violin sonata in G by J.S. Bach, performed for you there by violinist James Ennis and harpsichordist Luc Beausejour. Things are going to tame down a touch with a gentle nocturne in just a minute. I'm Melanie Renata, and you're listening to Music Through the Night.
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0: composed in a burst of frenzied summertime inspiration, Prokofiev's Romeo and Juliet Suite No. 1, his Opus 64, Neeme Järvi at the podium there, conducting the Scottish National Orchestra.
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0: Joy is an act of resistance. Resistance against whatever's trying to dim your light, whatever's trying to bring you down. It takes intention to find joy and to create it for yourself, but if Richard Strauss is of any example, it's that putting the effort in and creating joy where there wasn't any before, it's totally worth it. You probably wouldn't guess it from the sounds of this music, but when Strauss wrote it, he was struggling to find joy. World War II had caused incredible loss in every direction. A cultural casualty was the historic Munich Court Theater, a place Strauss held dear. At nearly 80 years old, the destruction of this place nearly destroyed his heart. He considered his entire legacy gone. But then he turned inward, and he found solace in his music and created this, his Sonatina No. 1. Intentional joy in musical form. This is the opening movement of that work. It's performed for you here by the Carnegie Mellon Wind Ensemble. I'm Melanie Renata. This is Music Through the Night.

0: Music crafted by Richard Strauss while he was in the midst of illness and grief. You gotta create your own joy sometimes, and he did that there. That was the first movement of his Sonatina No. 2, Happy Workshop in E-flat major. The Carnegie Mellon Wind Ensemble performing. You get to settle now into the soft beauty of the river bottoms. In just a moment. I'm Melanie Renata. This is Music Through the Night.
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0: An orchestral adventure through South America, the Concierto del Sur by Manuel Ponce. Jose Sarah Briere conducting the New York Philharmonic, and guitarist Sharon Isbin.
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0: twinkling like the stars in the sky. Harpist Yolanda Condonassos, with an impromptu for harp by Gabrielle Fauré. I'm Melanie Renata, and as we creep into the daylight hours, they're coming soon. You'll want to get your coffee brewing, a shot of musical caffeine, in just a moment.
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0: This energetic piece by Mozart is the first of a set that he wrote when he was just 16 years old. It's his 16th symphony in C major. Here's the Academy of St. Martin in the Fields, Neville Mariner at the podium.

0: the Academy of St. Martin in the Fields with the youthful and vibrant 16th Symphony in C by Mozart. I'm Melanie Renata, and a cunning little vixen carries you through the rest of the hour in just a minute.
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0: When life gives you lemons, you make lemonade. Or a lemon gin fizz, if you'd rather. Like for Georges Bizet, right? He wrote the incidental music for a French play called The Girl from Arles. And unfortunately, the play itself was a bit of a flop. Critics complained that there were simply far too many overtures. And really, that just meant that Bizet's music was the unintended star of the show. So he ran with it and squeezed out this pitcher of lemonade. This delightful sweet from that floppy play. It's coming up later this hour. I'm Melanie Renata. Please stay with me.

0: a little brass in the morning just feels right, doesn't it? Horn of Stuart Rose with St. Luke's Chamber Ensemble, Telemann's Horn Concerto in D major. That energy is going to stay lifted here with some strings in just a tick. I'm Melanie Renata.
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0: A literal showstopper by Georges Bizet, music that became more popular than the play that it was crafted for. Bizet's The Girl from Arles Suite, number 1, performed by the Mexico City Philharmonic, Enrique Batiste at the podium. I'm Melanie Renata, with a dose of main character energy for you in just a minute.
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0: At its premiere, the finale of Brahms' Second Symphony brought the audience to their feet. It begins with a hush and grows into something massive, and they begged for an encore. There's no need for you to beg, though. I've got it here for you right now, performed by the Budapest Festival Orchestra.

0: Sometimes you need a little boost of confidence to carry you into your day. Hopefully that did it for you. The Budapest Festival Orchestra with the finale of the Second Symphony in D by Brahms. I'm Melanie Renata. Thank you for being here this morning. Be good to yourself today. And be good to your neighbor too, okay?
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3: Ferdinand David could play a pretty mean fiddle, and one of his really good pals was a fellow named Mendelssohn. During the summer of 1838, Felix Mendelssohn wrote to David, "I should like to write a violin concerto for you next winter. One in E minor runs through my head, the beginning of which gives me no peace." And yes, it would indeed not give him any peace for another 6 years, when at last he found time and inspiration amidst his busy concert schedule to finish it. We're going to hear this third movement of Mendelssohn's E minor violin concerto coming up later this hour.

0: From the incidental music for the play The Starlight Express, that was the waltz music of Edward Elgar. It was the Bournemouth Sinfonietta, led by George Hurst. Still ahead, some Bach, Peter Warlock, and up next we'll hear an overture by Domenico Cimarosa. Stay close.
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0: Il Falegname, The Carpenter. It's a comic opera composed by Domenico Cimarosa as the second opera for the 1780 season at Teatro dei Fiorentini in Naples. It was such a big success that it was remounted many times in the next few years. This is the overture.

0: András Schiff at the piano, and he also conducted the Chamber Orchestra of Europe. In the Keyboard Concerto No. 6, we heard the opening movement of the music by J.S. Bach.
1: 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Hello, this is Nathan Cohn inviting you to our next Cinema Tuesday screening, Pillow Talk, starring Doris Day as an interior decorator wooed by Rock Hudson, who shares the same telephone line as her. Hard to explain for audiences in 2026, but the comedy is gold. It won an Oscar for Best Original Screenplay and was nominated in 4 other categories. We're screening Pillow Talk this Tuesday at 7:30 p.m. at Alamo Drafthouse, Park North. 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
0: All the world's a stage, and all the men and women merely players. It's one of the great lines by Shakespeare, one of the best known, for sure. There were a lot of great lines. It comes from Act 2, Scene 7 of As You Like It. And next we have some British light music from around 1920, a suite of the incidental music from a production of Shakespeare's play, the music by Roger Quilter.

0: Janine Janssen was the violinist with the Leipzig Gewandhaus Orchestra, the third movement of the Violin Concerto by Mendelssohn.
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0: Although Hungarian-born Antal Durati considered himself a composer who conducted, it is as a conductor that he's best remembered. Durati's many recordings, especially for Mercury and Decca, will ensure that. His conducting appointments were largely in the States, Minneapolis, now Minnesota, Washington, and Detroit, and in London with the BBC Symphony and the Royal Philharmonic Orchestras. In 1941, Durati followed his countryman Béla Bartók to America. It is the muse of Bartók, night atmosphere and harmonic note clusters that hovers over Durati's music, some of which you'll hear later this hour. From Opus 91, this is the Waltz No. 4 by Cécile Chaminade.

0: Composed in 1942 to honor everyday people doing what the composer called the dirty work during the Second World War. Fanfare for the Common Man by Aaron Copland. It was the Atlanta Symphony Orchestra.
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0: In 1941, Antal Durati came to America with Béla Bartók. And this music was written early into Durati's new world sojourn, a time of creative hiatus and of building his conducting career. It's an attractive mix of Hungarian elements, nostalgic refrains, and more popular music. This is The Dance from Durati's American Serenade.

0: The Grand Pas de Deux from Sleeping Beauty. It was the St. Louis Symphony Orchestra, Leonard Slatkin conducting, the music of Tchaikovsky.
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0: Zhifei Yang played guitar with the Barcelona Symphony Orchestra, conducted by Eiji Owe. We heard the third movement from the Aranjuez Concerto by Joaquin Rodrigo. I'm Ward Jacobson.
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0: Carl Nielsen's Third Symphony was premiered by the Royal Danish Orchestra in February 1912, in the same concert as the premiere of his violin concerto, this time with the composer on the podium conducting rather than sitting among the second violins as he was during the concerto. It is the only one of Nielsen's six symphonies to have vocal parts in the second movement, wordless solos performed by soprano and baritone. The subtitle for the entire work is also the marking for the first movement, Sinfonia Espansiva. And I'll share some more insight on that subtitle later this hour, and we will hear the finale of the Symphony No. 3. Vasily Petrenko leads the Royal Liverpool Philharmonic Orchestra in The Men's Dance from Aleko by Rachmaninoff.

0: Some music by the fellow who was the inventor of the formal Viennese waltz, elevating it from a peasant dance to a refined art form that was very much enjoyed by high society. Josef Lanner, who is best remembered for his Radetzky March, the march we just heard, was the Homage March, composed in 1836, performed by the Cannes Regional Orchestra.
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0: Virtuosity, indeed. Yes, the violinists better have it. Bamsuri Kim, the violinist there, with the NFM Wroclaw Philharmonic. We heard the introduction in Rondo Capriccioso by Camille Saint-Saëns.
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0: The more I listen to the music of Carl Nielsen, the more I become a fan. I've really grown to love his music. That was the finale from his Symphony No. 3, Opus 27. It was the Seattle Symphony. Thomas Dalsgaard conducted. I'm Ward Jacobson. Thanks for listening.
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0: When the going got tough, Charles Gounod didn't always get going, or at least not right away. The French composer was given to extended periods of what he called professional lethargy, when personal matters weighed a little too heavily on his generally delicate temperament. Doctor visits and travel were often enough to cure his bouts of mental fatigue, but even with his now 10-year-old opera Faust having finally achieved the status it deserved, Gounod was having trouble summoning the necessary energy to meet the demands of its revival in 1869 in Paris. In this case, Gounod, in fact, did get going, and this music was the result. I'll tell you more about it later this hour. This is music by Eric Coates from his suite known as From Meadow to Mayfair. This is Evening in Town, performed by the New Philharmonia Orchestra.

0: Serenade for Strings by William S. Lloyd Webber. That was the City of London Sinfonia.
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0: A fine addition indeed. It came about 10 years later after the original Faust. Charles Gounod added the ballet music. And we just heard the Boston Symphony Orchestra perform it. They were led by Seiji Ozawa.
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4: The writer Johann Goethe lived to be 82. In his long life, he rubbed shoulders with a number of well-known composers, and as you might imagine, many of them were interested in setting his poetry to music. However, he was a tough sell. He never took much of a liking to Beethoven, and when Schubert sent Goethe some of his poems that he transformed into songs, he was given the cold shoulder. One young man who did make a strong impression was Felix Mendelssohn, and by young, I mean that Mendelssohn was 12 when they first met. More on that and his orchestral piece inspired by two poems later this hour. Good morning. I'm Melissa Owsley. This is a tango from 1990 that began life as the fourth movement of the Fourth Symphony by David Matthews. This is Orchestra Nova.

0: There was no TV or PBS public broadcasting when Jean-Joseph Moret wrote that rondo in the 1720s, but centuries later it took on a life of its own as the theme music for a long while for Masterpiece Theater. Today you heard Bavarian Brass Soloists.
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0: Felix Mendelssohn, still fairly young when he was inspired by a couple of poems by Goethe in writing that orchestral piece, the poems Calm Sea and Prosperous Voyage, the overture performed there by the Cleveland Orchestra.
1: 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Hello, this is Nathan Cohn inviting you to our next Cinema Tuesday screening, Pillow Talk, starring Doris Day as an interior decorator wooed by Rock Hudson, who shares the same telephone line as her. Hard to explain for audiences in 2026, but the comedy is gold. It won an Oscar for Best Original Screenplay and was nominated in 4 other categories. We're screening Pillow Talk this Tuesday at 7:30 p.m. at Alamo Drafthouse, Park North. You'll find all the details at tprcinema.org. 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
0: Well, the strings are in tune, and it's time for a harp concertino by Ernst von Dohnányi. Here's the Rhineland State Philharmonic Orchestra with soloist Silke Eichhorn.

0: Ernst von Dohnányi was a Hungarian composer. He also played piano, did some conducting. He died in 1960. That was his concertino for harp and orchestra. Silke Eichhorn was the soloist and played with the Rhineland State Philharmonic.
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0: From the age of 7 to 23, Mozart spent more than half of his time away from his home in Salzburg. Not necessarily away from family, as he often traveled with his father. But it's safe to say that as the years progressed, Salzburg began to disappoint Mozart. Italy was a popular destination. He went there three times looking to cultivate new contacts and get better acquainted with the opera crowd. It was during that time when Mozart wrote this symphony. He was only 18, but already up to symphony number 28. It's coming up in just a bit. I'm Melissa Owsley. I hope you'll stick around. Sounds like we get both polka and mazurka in this piece with that title. Also in the title, Pansies. The music is by Joseph Strauss. Ricardo Muti leads the Vienna Philharmonic.

0: That was William Dawson's Steal Away, performed by the St. Olaf Choir, conducted by Anton Armstrong.
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0: Dame Jane Glover has recorded a bunch of Mozart and Haydn symphonies with that group, the London Mozart Players, and today you heard them in Mozart, the symphony number 28 in C major.
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0: What's for lunch today? That was music from Rodeo, the ballet by Copland. You heard the Cincinnati Pops, led by Eric Hunzel.
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0: Two. Pianist Angela Hewitt always provides helpful annotations with her recordings. And in her notes about this familiar excerpt from a cantata by Bach, she points out that it comes from the so-called Hunt cantata called My Only Delight is the Merry Chase. It was composed for a duke who liked to imagine that he was another Louis XIV, enjoying life at Versailles with birthday celebrations that lasted several days. This was a duke who also liked to hunt. I'm Melissa Owsley with a piano arrangement of Sheep May Safely Graze. That's coming up in just a few minutes. I hope you'll be with me. Here's a dance from a grand opera by Giacomo Meyerbeer with the Barcelona Symphony Orchestra.

0: The opening movement of a wind serenade from the 19th century by Emil Hartmann. That was Consortium Classicum.
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0: It was natural for Claude Debussy to think in musical images. After all, he loved art. He spent time with painters. And so it's interesting, to me at least, that he wrote several pieces called images or images, some for piano solo, and in this case, for orchestra. From that collection of images for orchestra, here's one that's called, translating here, Spring Rounds. Andre Previn conducts the London Symphony Orchestra.

0: That was a horn concerto by Antonio Rossetti, and it was played by Sarah Willis, born in the U.S. She studied horn in London, and 25 years ago, she landed a job in the horn section of the Berlin Philharmonic Orchestra. Sarah Willis in music by Rossetti.
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0: The main characters in the Mephisto Waltz by Franz Liszt are Death and the Devil. And the music describes how Faust and Mephisto go to a village inn. They're looking for fun. They see a party with a bunch of peasants dancing. Faust notices a pretty girl, but he's too shy to introduce himself. So Mephisto grabs a violin, and he uses it to put the group under his spell. Here's the Minnesota Orchestra, led by A.G. Owe.

0: The Mephisto Waltz No. 1, or Dance in the Village Inn, that was music by Franz Liszt. It was played by the Minnesota Orchestra, conducted by AGOA. I'm Melissa Owsley. Thanks for listening.
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4: 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Right now, the music begins with this.

Classical music on KPAC, the Andantino from Sergei Rachmaninoff's Musical Moments, number 1 in B-flat minor, opus 16, performed there by Gabriela Martinez at the piano. She's no stranger to San Antonio. We love her around here. And this is 88.3 FM. It's Classical Connections. Good Monday afternoon to you. Barry Brake here, your host with Classical Connections, every weekday, 1 to 3 p.m. Let's listen now to this Allegro Appassionato by Max Bruch, played for us by Salvatore Accardo, Kurt Mazur, and the Leipzig Gewandhaus Orchestra.

Classical music on KPAC by Max Brook. His Concertstück in F sharp minor, opus 84, the Allegro Appassionato movement. Salvatore Accardo doing his usual terrific job under the baton of Kurt Mazur and with the Leipzig Gewandhaus Orchestra. This is 88.3 FM. It's Classical Connections. Good afternoon to you. I hope your Monday is going well. Mine is going splendidly because I get to spend it with you, listening to classical music here on Classical Connections. I'm Barry Brake, your host. Well, I couldn't get quite enough of that Gabriela Martinez playing the piano, and thought I'd play some more of her just because I felt like it. Here she is with these variations in B-flat minor, opus 3 by Karel Szymanowski. This is Classical Connections on KPAC.

Gabriella Martinez at the piano with music by Karel Szymanowski. 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I'm Barry Brake. This is Classical Connections with music from in and around San Antonio, the Hill Country, all over Texas, and all around the world. There's much more on the way, including a 2022 recording. And as far as I know, it's the first recording of Adolph Adams' ballet, The Fair Lass of Ghent, La Jolie Fille de Ghent. As far as I know, it's never been recorded before. How can that be? He's one of the great masters of ballet. He wrote Giselle, for heaven's sake. Well, anyway, it's about time. Here they are, Andrew Magrelia and the Queensland Symphony Orchestra with this ballet suite by Adolph Adams on KPAC.

music to get you dancing, at least in spirit, on this beautiful Monday afternoon on KPAC 88.3 FM. That's Adolpha Adams, the Fair Lass of Ghent, otherwise known as La Jolie Fille de Ghent. We heard the suite from Act One, the Queensland Symphony Orchestra under Andrew Rogrelia in that 2022 recording. And as far as I know, it's the first recording of the ballet. Beautifully well done, and you heard it right here at 88.3 FM KPAC. I'm Barry Brake, your host for Classical Connections, every weekday, 1 to 3. I'm going to play you now something from an album, a 2021 album of vocal duets by female composers from the Baroque, Classical, and Romantic periods. Dana Zanobi, the soprano, Oliver Worthington on baritone. They've got such electric energy. Here they are with this Habanera by Pauline Viardot Garcia.

0: Wasn't that lovely? Some Spanish song there by Pauline Viardot Garcia, the Habanera, performed by Dana Zenobi, the soprano, Oliver Worthington, the baritone, and Chuck Dillard playing piano. 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Barry Brake here, your host. There is much more to come.
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0: It's Classical Connections on KPAC. Ah, beautiful Monday. I think we're officially into the hot weather now. We're officially into June. Hey, just last week, live at McAllister Auditorium, you heard this Peter Ilyich Tchaikovsky Symphony No. 4 performed for us by the San Antonio Philharmonic under the baton of Felipe Tristan, live at McAllister Auditorium here on Texas Public Radio.

Yeah, classical music for you on KPAC. This is Classical Connections. You just heard the San Antonio Philharmonic under Felipe Tristan with that Symphony No. 4 by Peter Ilyich Tchaikovsky. What a crowd. Oh, my goodness. Well, there's a lot more classical music on the way. Barry Brake here, your host, with stuff like that. Well, we got something for you for an unusual guitar. It's a guitar that's tuned a special way, kind of in the old-fashioned way that Bach would have tuned a keyboard. Mach Gergic pioneered this and put out an album in 2021 that was nominated for a Grammy. Here he is with this fugue from a violin sonata by Bach on KPAC.

Well, you can see how he got a Grammy nomination for that. The well-tempered guitarist, Mark Gurgic, performing on a specially tuned guitar, music by Johann Sebastian Bach, the Fugue from the Violin Sonata No. 1. This is 88.3 FM. How are you doing? Barry Brake here, your host on KPAC. And have I got something for you, a world premiere recording of music by Florence Price, the great 20th century composer. We'll hear her Negro folk songs in counterpoint for string quartet. No one's ever recorded this before. This is part of the Catalyst Quartet's Uncovered project, a February 2022 release. You heard that right. Here it is on Classical Connections.

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I bet you recognized a couple of those folk songs of our string quartet by Florence Price, a world premiere recording, part of the Catalyst Quartet's Uncovered project. And this is Classical Connections on KPAC. Music from San Antonio, the Hill Country, all around Texas, all around the world, and over there in Houston, which we do consider part of Texas. Some of us have relatives from there. We have to accept them. It's the Paris Overture in B-flat major by Wolfgang Amadeus Mozart, Franz Anton Kreger, and the Virtuosi of Houston performing in Zilka Hall and here on Texas Public Radio.

classical music from the great town of Houston. That's Anton Krieger and the Virtuosi of Houston with Mozart's Paris Overture. This is 88.3 FM. Every weekday, 1 to 3 p.m., classical music for you with me, Barry Brake. Now, I don't mean to make you feel old, but this composer, Susan Labar, was born in 1981. So don't draw your own conclusions there. We're going to hear a world premiere recording done by the Baylor A Cappella Choir up there in Waco, Texas. Brian Schmidt conducting on the 2021 album Sacred and Secular Music. This is called I Hear Thy Voice. Classical music on KPAC.

classical music sung by such young people, written by someone I consider a young composer, Susan Labar, born in 1981. We heard her piece called I Hear Thy Voice, a world premiere recording by the Baylor A Cappella Choir. Oh, sounding so balanced, as they always do. Brian Schmidt conducting, and this is Classical Connections with music from San Antonio, all over Texas, all around the world. Here is an Allegro movement from a symphony by Alexander von

0: mighty music for a Monday afternoon. That's the first movement of the Symphony No. 2 in B-flat by Alexander von Zemlinsky, Ricardo Chailly, and the Berlin Radio Symphony Orchestra. And this is Classical Connections on 88.3 FM KPAC. I'm Barry Brake, your host, every weekday from 1 to 3 p.m. It's music from around San Antonio, all over Texas, all over the world. That's it for today. We'll see you next time on Classical Connections.
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0: That's some fun music for your afternoon with Sylvan Wynns, written by Charlotte Blake, The Poker Rag. Still to come is music by Maurice Ravel. His first published piece is on the way with the London Symphony Orchestra. And in just a moment, Georges Bizet's Carmen Suite No. 1.
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0: Hi, I'm Scott Blankenship. Next is a piece that defines a place to the outside world made by someone who'd only ever imagined that place. Georges Bizet wrote Carmen, one of his most viscerally Spanish pieces in the entire repertoire. He wrote it from Paris, and he was working from a novella, leaning on research and imagination and a handful of borrowed folk melodies. The habanera that you're going to hear, that's everyone thinks is quintessentially Spanish, that's actually Cuban, which Bizet apparently didn't even realize was a pre-existing song when he used it.

0: Rhapsody Español by Maurice Ravel with André Previn conducting the London Symphony Orchestra.
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0: That's called Marajic Dances, originally written for solo piano. But I kind of like the full orchestral treatment, like you just heard there, with the Budapest Symphony Orchestra and Georges Lehel at the head of it all. Those dances based on the folk music that Zoltán Kodály grew up with and celebrates Transylvanian heritage and culture. That's music for this hour. Thanks very much for your company for it. I'm Scott Blankenship. Glad to have you listening in.
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0: Antonio Pasculi had a knack for the dramatic, especially when it came to the oboe. Burkhard Gletzner was the soloist with the Berlin Symphony Orchestra and Klaus Peter Flohr conducting the concerto on themes by Donizetti by Antonio Pasculi.
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0: Of the surviving violin concertos by Johann Sebastian Bach, number one is coming up in a little bit under 5 minutes, right after this minuetto from the Symphony No. 1 by Louise Ferranc. It's Christoph Koenig conducting European Soloist Luxembourg.

0: Margaret Batcher playing the violin with the Los Angeles Chamber Orchestra and Jeffrey Kahane conducting by Johann Sebastian Bach, the Violin Concerto No. 1.
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2: 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It won an Oscar for Best Original Screenplay and was nominated in 4 other categories. We're screening Pillow Talk this Tuesday at 7:30 p.m. at Alamo Drafthouse, Park North. 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
0: Hi, I'm Scott Blankenship with music by Ludovico Einaudi for you next. Ludovico's father was a publisher in Italy, and so a lot of his cultural upbringing was centered around books. But his mother came from a musical family. Because her father was a conductor and also a composer that migrated to Australia, Einaudi said that he was drawn to the piano initially, captivated by the sound. Growing up, he connected his emotions through the sound of the piano and his mother. Here's Ascent with Ludovico playing the piano along with Reddy Hassa, the cellist, and Federico Maccozzi playing violin and viola.

0: Procession of Bacchus from Sylvia by Leo Delib with Eugene Ormandy conducting the Philadelphia Orchestra.
1: What happens when the quiet routines of Irish village life are shattered by domestic trauma? I'm Yvette Benavides. On the next episode of The Lonely Voice with Peter Orner, we unpack the story, A Sigh, by Mary Lavin. It's a breathtaking, unsentimental look at pride, devastating grief, and the heavy price of societal expectations. 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
0: When a friend of yours pulls you aside to deliver some news that may ding your ego a little bit, how do you usually respond? Would you take the critique into account, or would you react the other way? When Heinrich Ibsen asked Edvard Grieg to write some music for his play Peer Gynt, well, he enthusiastically agreed. And later, he found out that he would have to have one of those uncomfortable conversations about the project with Ibsen. The Peer Gynt Suite No. 1 is 30 minutes ahead.

0: My Lord, What a Moanin' by Adolphus Hale Stork with McCulloch Chorale, led by Donald McCulloch.
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0: The linden tree is known as the tree of Aphrodite in Greek mythology. In other parts of the world, it's known as the doctor tree, the tree of love, the feminine tree, or tree of light. Whatever you call it, the sentiment is the same. 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Plus, they're just plain beautiful to look at. Composer Luc Coster grew up in Luxembourg, where she said linden trees perfume the air, and where she wrote Unter Blühenden Linden.

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0: Do you know the name Henry Irving? He was the most celebrated actor of the Victorian era, and his productions at London's Lyceum Theatre were major cultural events. Henry wanted some original music to accompany Macbeth, and Arthur Sullivan, who was already famous for the Gilbert and Sullivan operas, was a natural choice. Sullivan was highly regarded as a serious composer, apart from his comic opera work, and Irving wanted the prestige. Turns out it's one of the better examples of Victorian theatrical incidental music, and Sullivan clearly took it seriously. The Overture to Macbeth is 15 minutes ahead. By Joseph Bologna, Chevalier de Saint-Georges, here's the third movement from his violin concerto in A major, with Daniel Heggie conducting the Encore Chamber Orchestra and Rachel Barton Pine, violin.

0: Villages by Francis Poulenc with pianist Miriam Conti in that recording. I'm Scott Blankenship. Do stay with me for the work of Frédéric Chopin. There's more piano music on the way as Polonaise Fantasy is coming up. But just around the corner, it's the Macbeth Overture by Sir Arthur Sullivan.
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0: Hi, I'm Scott Blankenship. Arthur Sullivan had some mixed feelings about being pigeonholed by all the Savoy operas in his catalog. And in 1888, he was tapped to write for a lavish Henry Irving production at the Lyceum Theatre in London. Projects like Macbeth were part of his ongoing effort to be taken seriously as a composer of, quote, real music. But that same impulse that drove him toward his grand opera Ivanhoe a few years later. The witch's music in particular has a genuinely unsettling quality that goes beyond the usual Victorian theatrical atmosphere. Here is that Macbeth.

0: Written by a 17-year-old Mozart, his Symphony No. 19 with Adam Fischer, conducting the Danish National Chamber Orchestra.
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0: Frédéric Chopin wasn't exactly sure what to call this piece of music. Eventually, he landed on the title, Polonaise Fantasy, and it works because the music is a stream of consciousness. It feels spontaneous and genuine. But like a lot of music, not everyone approved of it when it premiered, like Franz Liszt, who said it was like somebody caught in an ambush, surrounded on all sides. But another critic gave it an assessment that could go either way, saying, "The piano speaks here in a language not previously known."

0: It's called Polonaise Fantasy, which certainly encapsulates the spontaneous and stream of consciousness feel of that music by Frédéric Chopin. The pianist was Maria Joao Perez, and I'm Scott Blankenship. Thanks for your company.
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